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1: Welcome to Living in Grace, an outreach of Calvary Chapel of Grangeville. Let's open up our Bibles to the New Testament book of 1 Peter, as Pastor Dean teaches us through God's Word, book by book, chapter by chapter, and verse by verse.
2: Let's turn in our Bibles to the New Testament book of 1 Peter. 1 Peter chapter 5, as we are continuing our study through God's Word. As you know, Peter wrote this letter to encourage the Christians who were starting to experience persecution as a result of the Roman Empire. These folks that he wrote to were living in Turkey. At least it's thought that it was a circular letter, that it was written and then passed around to the various churches to help them to learn how to get through and how to act in regards to going through troubled times and persecution and trials. Matter of fact, if you go back to chapter 4, verse 17, Peter said, "For the time has come for judgment to begin at the house of God." So Peter is giving them this heads up. This judgment is the result of the Roman Empire coming against them. Their new Caesar at the time was a crazy man by the name of Nero, who was really a puppet of Satan, who was coming against the church, the house of God, as he makes reference to here. They were doing horrific things to Christians at this particular point in time in history. And since at times, you know, Satan attacks us individually, families, the church body, and as we go through trials and tribulations, tough times, and even at times maybe even persecution, we need to make sure that our house is in order, our individual home, and then our fellowship here. And that is why Peter closes this letter, where he starts to first talk to the leadership in the church, and then he's going to move through the rest of the congregation. So let's start in verse 1 of 1 Peter chapter 5. So verse 1 there, he says, this is Peter speaking, "The elders who are among you I exhort, I who am a fellow elder and a witness of the sufferings of Christ, and also a partaker of the glory that will be revealed." A couple notes here before we go past this particular verse. First, Peter wrote this section of scripture to the elders there that were overseeing the various Christian churches. Second, he wanted the believers in those churches to know how their elders should be living and acting. And I think that's really important. And then third, Peter says of himself, "I who am a fellow elder." And I want you to note that, because Peter didn't say, "I am the Pontifex Maximus, the Pope of the Catholic Church." He just said, "You know what? I'm an elder just like the rest of you guys." Now, as we've been studying through the Bible, particularly in the New Testament, you know that the word elder, bishop, and pastor, even though they are different words, they are used interchangeably in regards to the church. Peter here refers to himself as a witness of the sufferings of Christ and also as a partaker of the glory that will be revealed. Peter was, in fact, an eyewitness to Jesus' suffering. You know that. He was living with Jesus during Jesus' ministry. He was there when Jesus was arrested. He was there at the death and resurrection of Jesus Christ. So he truly was an eyewitness to the sufferings of Christ. And Peter was also a partaker of the glory, at least a partial partaker of the glory. You know the story. Jesus took Peter, James, and John to that Mount of Transfiguration. Elijah and Moses, the Old Testament prophets, appeared, and Jesus' glory started to glow. His body started to have this brilliant color, brightness come out, and Peter was an eyewitness, at least, of seeing a small portion of Jesus' glory. We will see him in all his glory, but at least at this time, Peter got a sneak glimpse of that. There in verse 2, he says to the elders, he says, "Shepherd the flock of God which is among you, serving as overseers, not by compulsion, but willingly, not for dishonest gain, but eagerly." Notice that Peter makes it very clear that the flock is not the pastor's. The flock is God's flock. And also, a pastor really is a sub-shepherd, because when we get down to the next verse, I believe it is, the reference to Jesus is the chief shepherd. And how is a pastor to shepherd the flock of God? By simply feeding God's people the word of God. Also, Paul talks about it being the whole counsel of God. And the only way that we can be taught the whole counsel of God is if we study through the entire Bible, from Genesis to Revelation, book by book, chapter by chapter, and verse by verse. That is really key. And in your life, you know, some of you end up going to other churches. Maybe you transfer, you move to a different location. Always be looking for a church that is teaching through the Bible, because that's how God's word is intended to be taught. And so Peter is saying to these pastors, even though you're going to be going through some tough times, don't you stop feeding God's people the word of God. And then he uses there a reference to the pastors. He says overseers. Overseers speaks of someone who is to be looking out for the flock. When I used to work for a federal agency, one of my jobs was managing the public grazing allotments. And some of those grazing permittees were ranchers with literally thousands upon thousands of sheep. A band of sheep is, I don't know, somewhere between 700 to 1,000 sheep, not including the lambs. And they would graze on the public lands through the spring into the summer, and then they would sell the lambs at market. And if you've ever watched those guys behind McCall, up at Cary Dome and all of that, you know, they use dogs to kind of loosely herd the sheep in the direction in which they wanted them to graze. The shepherds also were also attuned to the predators, mountain lions, coyotes, bears, and then more recently, wolves. And that pretty much is what a pastor, being an overseer, is responsible for doing. He is to feed God's people the word of God, right? That makes sense. Pastor is to give general direction when people have questions about things regarding God and life and all of that. And then a pastor is also to be looking out for the wolves in sheep's clothing, because there are people who want to come and take advantage and hurt God's people. And so we're always on that particular lookout. Then he says they're serving as overseers, not by compulsion, but willingly. And so a pastor serving God's flock is not to do it out of compulsion. It's really a willingness, a calling upon a person's life. And then he continues there and says, not for dishonest gain, but eagerly. Unfortunately, today, there are a lot of pastors who, in fact, are doing it for dishonest gain. As a result of myself working in different states, we would attend different churches in different cities. And I can't think of one city that I ever lived in that I didn't come across at least one pastor who was, in fact, doing it for dishonest gain. It's a sad thing. We also see that on Christian radio, not on our station, but on some Christian radio stations, and certainly on Christian TV, where these men manipulate people to try to get into their pocketbooks and to control their lives. And it's really a very sad thing, and they will be held accountable for those very things. Then he continues there in verse 3, and he says, nor as being lords over those entrusted to you, but being examples to the flock. And so a pastor, an elder, is not to be one who is to lord over people. In other words, they're not to be dictators. I think it's really important that every pastor is underneath some authority, just for accountability purposes. And so that's why we established a board, and I'm underneath that board. That board can hire me. That board can fire me. And then it says there, a pastor needs to be an example of what God can do in a person's life, a transformed life. And this is where I want to bring this all together, because this whole concept doesn't just apply to pastors. It applies to really the person that's the leader in the home, the husband who has been entrusted with a wife, parents who have been entrusted with children. So here are some questions that I just want you to think about as we're moving through this. Are you abiding in Jesus Christ, which is spending time in the Word, which is spending time praying and getting direction from the Lord, so that the Lord then can be transforming your life so that your spouse and your children can say, you know, my dad, my husband, I can see their life changing because of Jesus Christ. That is where we want to be at. Because if we're not abiding, then what is our family seeing? Our family is seeing us. Verse 4, he says, and when the chief shepherd appears, speaking of Jesus Christ, you will receive the crown of glory that does not fade away. There is coming a day when each of us is going to be standing in front of the chief shepherd. It's referred to as the Bema Seat. Now, we're not going to be judged for our sins. Our sins were judged by God on his son while his son hung on the cross. But we are going to be judged for what we have allowed God to do in and through our lives. God is going to hold me accountable with the flock that God has entrusted me with, and I am going to be giving an account for those very things. And you as well are going to be giving an account for your life. A husband is going to be giving an account for what he did with his wife and with his family. A wife is going to be giving an account of what she did with her husband and with her children. We all are going to give an account. And what we all want to hear, right? Well done, good and faithful servant, enter into the joy of the Lord. And the way that that happens is as we abide in Jesus Christ. And then he says there in verse 5, and now he's switching gears. He was talking to the pastors, generally speaking, okay? And now he's moving forward. He's going to talk to some of the younger folks in the churches there in Turkey. And he says, likewise, you younger people, submit yourselves to your elders. So now he's talking to the younger folks, and they are to really to be coming underneath the older folks in the church body in respect, just like a young person should be respecting their parents, should be respecting their teachers, and then if they have a part-time job, respecting their employers. And now he's going to talk to all of us in the remainder of verse 5, and then he moves that into verse 6 where he says, yes, all of you, so that's everybody, all of you be submissive to one another and be clothed with humility, for God resists the proud but gives grace to the humble. Verse 6, therefore humble yourselves under the mighty hand of God that he may exalt you in due time. There are times in our lives as a church family where we are called to come underneath each other depending upon a circumstance in which we were facing. And to be able to do that, we are called to humble ourselves. I found a really good biblical definition of what it means to be humble. This is what it says. To having a modest or low estimate of one's own importance. Being prideful, in fact, is just the opposite. This is what it is defined as. Prideful means having an excessive high opinion of oneself. So God says here, Peter quotes God, where God says, you know, he resists the proud and he gives grace to the humble. God resists the Christian who has a high opinion of themselves. And God gives grace to the Christian who has a modest or low estimate of their importance. And so it's an important thing that we humble ourselves before the Lord, because if we don't, he will humble us. You know, better for us to humble ourselves. You know, Lucifer, the thing that got him kicked out of heaven was because of his pride. God says in his word, he hates pride. He hates that when a person has a high opinion of themselves. Then he continues there in verse 7, talking to all of us, casting all of your cares upon him, speaking of Jesus Christ, for he cares for you. Now remember, Peter is writing to Christians who are going through a very difficult time, and now he's instructing them on what to do when these cares are being loaded upon them. I want to give you an illustration. I think it'll help us put this into perspective. Let's say that you hired someone, a guy, to pack up your furniture because you needed help in moving somewhere. And so this guy shows up on a Saturday morning, and as he walks into the front door, he's got this huge backpack on. You know, the thing weighs like 100 pounds, 150 pounds. And he starts to move your furniture around and starts to load it up, and all of a sudden he starts complaining because it just seems so hard to do. And you just simply know. You know what the problem is. The problem isn't the furniture he's trying to pick up to move. The problem is he's carrying an extra 100 pounds on his back. That's where the problem is. And that's very similar to what Peter is saying here. When you are going through difficult times, God doesn't want us carrying a heavy load. So Peter reminds us that we need to take these backpacks, so to speak, off. That is, give our burdens and our worries to the Lord. So how do we do that? How do we transfer this heaviness, these burdens that are on us, how do we get those off of us and onto the Lord, right, in a practical way? Two ways. Simply by first coming to the Lord and expressing our heart of where we're at. This is the situation I'm dealing with, and I can't deal with it, and it's crushing me. And I need to give this to you. I need to lay this at your feet. So the transfer starts in identifying what the problem is, and then in prayer, giving it to the Lord. That's how it's transferred. But then how do we keep it from... Have you ever done that? You give something to the Lord, and then all of a sudden, the next day or the next hour, what do? You take it back, and it's bing bong, right? How do we stop that from happening? Well, first, there's that initial transfer, recognizing and praying about it and giving it to God, and then trusting God with it, right? Trusting God in all and for all. So what happens is because of my lack of faith, in other words, I don't think God can quite handle it, I want to take it back. So how do I develop my faith? Again, faith comes by hearing, hearing by the word of God, getting back into the Word of God, feeding on the Word of God, which increases our faith, and then we can give it back to the Lord and not take it back. And so it's the prayer, feeding of God's Word, trusting God in that. So now, he's been talking to the pastors, he's been talking up to the younger folks, the older folks, talking about how to get rid of these burdens, you know, when you're going through all these tough times. And now, right in the middle of this, in verse 8, he says, be sober, be vigilant, because your adversary, the devil, walks about like a roaring lion, seeking whom he may devour. We, as believers, have an adversary, an enemy, that wants to trick us into using our free will to sin against God. So Peter reminds us to be sober. Sober here talks about being clear-headed, okay? Clear-headed. Vigilance speaks about being on guard, watching for when he might attack. And our enemy is a person, a fallen angel by the name of Lucifer, who was cast out of heaven, whose name is Satan, who is also referred to here as the devil. And he knows that his days are numbered. We know from the book of Revelation that there is coming a day where he is going to be placed in a lake of fire for all eternity. And so his time is short. And so he has basically two goals. The first goal is he wants all non-believers to not believe in Jesus Christ, because he wants them to suffer like he is going to suffer for all eternity. That's his first goal. The second goal is, because we're born again, he can't take away our salvation, but he is going to do his best for us to exercise our free will so that we will step out of God's will for our lives. And so he walks about. In other words, he has access to our location. He knows your history. He knows where you are weak. He knows where you are vulnerable. And so he waits patiently to place that temptation in front of you to discourage you, to cause division. Whatever he can do, he's waiting for that moment of your weakness, because he knows you. He's watched you all of your life. And like with these believers in Turkey who were going through these fiery persecution, when we're going through a tough time, Satan loves to come after us because he thinks that's when we're going to be the most vulnerable, because he knows we can fall into traps. We can get angry with God. We can pull away from God. And so he's right there, right in the middle of those very difficult times to roar against us. He roars against us through persecution. He roars against us through temptations. He roars against us through condemnation. He roars against us through emotions and feelings. He roars against us through fear, through despair, loneliness. And one that he always tries to get me on, at least, is discouragement. He does his best to discourage. And so Peter tells us that Satan's goal is to seek whom he may devour. Satan is not our friend. He does not play fair. We cannot go against him apart from God. He has the ability to really mess with our lives if we're not leaning upon Jesus Christ. How many men, how many pastors have you seen fallen because of adultery? How many? I've seen a lot, and it breaks my heart, and it makes me very, very aware of my vulnerabilities. How many marriages have you seen torn apart? How many, you know, people get on drugs or alcohol, whatever it might be? You know, Satan, he knows what he's doing. So what are we to do? That's all the problems. What are we to do to come against that? Look at verse 9. Peter says, resist him, steadfast in the faith, knowing that the same sufferings are experienced by your brotherhood in the world. So we resist Satan by exercising, here he says, steadfast in the faith. We resist Satan by exercising our faith in God, like I said earlier, in all and for all. Peter, when we were going through his epistles, talks about it. When Satan's fiery darts come upon us, what are we supposed to do? We're supposed to put up our shield of faith. Okay, well, what happens if I don't really have one of those? What happens if I really don't have a whole lot of faith that God's going to come through? And that's, you know, a process of growing, maturing as a believer. Again, I'm going back to this because it's always the same. Faith comes by hearing, hearing by the word of God. My faith is developed as I feed on the word of God. And so when Satan is resisted against, it is because we put up our shield of faith. When our faith gets weak, we get into the word of God. We lean upon God, trust in God, and it says that Satan will flee. He'll come back, but he will also flee. So one of Satan's devices is he makes us think that we're the only one going through a particular situation. Our situation is unique. That's why Peter says here, knowing that the same sufferings are experienced by your brothers in the world. So what Satan tries to do, you got something going on, right? Whatever, you're fill in the blank. And Satan goes, well, you know, you're the only one dealing with that. Nobody else in the world is dealing with that. You are so unique that, you know, you need to deal with this with unique experiences. And you know what? God's word is kind of for the general things, but this is unique. And so you need to figure this one out on your own. You need to make your own decisions. You need to make decisions on your own feelings. I'm going to give you an example, and I've seen this one happen time and time again. A young gal who is raised in a godly home, she moves out on her own, and all of a sudden she's lonely. Satan lies to her and says, you know what, you're the only lonely person in the world. No one else is lonely, you're the only person, and so you need to fix this on your own. And so what does she do? She compromises. She starts dating a non-believer. She moves in with a non-believer, thinking that this loneliness is going to be fulfilled in this person. But in fact, she's really jumping into the fire, not knowing that only God can fix the loneliness. And this happens in all of our lives. He is always trying to make our situation look unique. Because also, if he tries to make it look unique, then we can't talk to other people about it because they're going to think we're what? Weird. But the reality is we're all dealing with a lot of the same stuff. So Peter tells us that down through the centuries, presently right now, there isn't a believer alive, that there aren't other believers going through the same thing and the same things, and they've been successful because they've trusted God. And then, verses 10 and 11, which if you've tuned me out because you're already thinking of lunch, I want you to tune back in just for about 5 minutes because this is life-changing. Oh, Danny was thinking of lunch. Did you see how Marty kind of elbowed him? See how this goes? Okay, verses 10 and 11. But may the God of all grace, who called us to his eternal glory by Christ Jesus, after you have suffered a while, perfect, establish, strengthen, and settle you. To him be the glory and dominion forever and ever. Amen. After talking about all of these things, Peter says, but the God of all grace, the way to establish, the way to strengthen, the way to settle in when we experience difficulties is all based upon, listen, the grace of God. What is God's grace? God's grace is unmerited, undeserved, unearned favor that God just simply gives you.
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If life is weighing you down, you're not alone. Those of us at Real Hope Radio have been where you're at. That's why we do what we do. God is real. He took away all of our fears and gave us a brand new life. So let Him do that for you too, and don't wait.

0: Welcome to The Word for Today, featuring the Bible teaching of Pastor Chuck Smith, founder of the Calvary Chapel Movement. 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And on today's edition of The Word for Today, Pastor Chuck continues with spiritual hierarchy as we pick up in Matthew chapter 23, verse 8. And now with today's message, here's Pastor Chuck.
1: One together, you are all brothers. Don't seek to promote yourself. Don't seek the best places. When you're bidden to a feast, he said, take the lower place. And if the host says, oh, come, sit up here, he said, then you're in good shape. But if you take the upper seat and the host says, hey, what are you doing up here? You belong down the other end of the table. Then it's a very embarrassing thing. So better that you take a lower seat and let them bid you higher than to take the higher seat and let them direct you lower. Your brothers, don't try and develop a hierarchy where, oh, you know, reverend, rabbi, or whatever. And then he said, and call no man your father upon the earth, for one is your father, which is in heaven. So the title of father was prohibited by Jesus. In my associations, I have become acquainted and friends of many ministers within the Episcopalian Church and also within the Catholic Church. And I have extreme difficulty in knowing how to address them. Because for the life of me, I cannot call them father so-and-so. Because Jesus said not to. And so, to me, it creates a difficult thing as to how to address them, because you're usually introduced, this is, you know, father so-and-so, and I just have a hang-up with this, but I just can't address a man father. In a spiritual sense. I don't know. Do what you want, but I just have problems. Neither be ye called masters, for one is your master, even Christ. In other words, Jesus is putting down the idea of titles. These guys loved their titles. But you know, a title really has, in effect, a separation of people and the elevation. And Jesus is really coming against this idea of the elevating of one man over another by some kind of a title. And that is why I personally disdain titles. I don't want a title. And it's interesting, the letters that I get as people are trying to tack titles onto my name. And I always know they don't know me very well. If they knew me better, they wouldn't tack a title on my name. So, Jesus is saying, hey, you're all brothers. So, hey, Brother Chuck, you know. But even that's a sort of a title. Just Chuck is good enough. Jesus said, he that is greatest among you shall be your servant. Not to establish this spiritual hierarchy and, oh, you know, he's. And whosoever shall exalt himself shall be abased. And he that humbleth himself shall be exalted. Now, having declared that to his disciples, and these are the rules for his disciples, he now turns and addresses himself to the scribes and the Pharisees. And he has an eightfold denunciation against them, pronouncing an eightfold woe. To my disciples, don't follow their example. They say, but they don't do. They exalt themselves. They draw attention to themselves. They love to be exalted and elevated above people, but you are brothers. if you're going to be the chief, be the servant. Humble yourself and God will exalt you. But exalt yourself and God will abase you. Now, woe unto you, scribes and Pharisees, hypocrites. We sang, Jesus, what a wonder you are. You are so gentle, so pure, and so kind. And for the most part, Jesus was a very gentle person. So that when he gets to the place of these strong denunciations, you really take note. Now, if some guy has a high temper and is going around blowing off all the time, you soon get to where you don't pay any attention to him. You say, oh, he's always, you know, blowing off steam. Don't worry about it, you know. But if a fellow is generally very meek and mild temperament, but suddenly he begins to really let off the steam, then you say, wow, what's going on here? You know, something really heavy. And so Jesus really came down to him. Now I'm interested in the attitude of Jesus towards out and out acknowledged sinners and contrast that with his attitude towards those spiritual leaders. To the woman who was taken in adultery and brought to him by the Pharisees and said, we caught this woman in the very act of adultery and our law says, stone her, what do you say? If she was caught in the very act, where was the man? Surely he must have been caught too. But the poor women didn't have much right in those days. And so they brought the woman to Jesus. And he said, well, I say unto you, let him that is without sin throw the first stone. And then he knelt down and began to draw in the dust, or write in the dust, and probably wrote out the sins that these various guys were guilty of committing. And one by one, they began to leave the crowd until there was no one left but the woman. And Jesus finally stood up and he said, where are your accusers? And she said, well, I guess they've all gone. And he said, well, neither do I condemn you. Go your way and sin no more. Very gentle, very forgiving, very loving, very kind. To the woman of Samaria, who had had five husbands and now had just moved in with a man without the benefit of marriage, Jesus talked to her about the glorious water of life that would satisfy that inner need in her life where she wouldn't be thirsty again. And he spoke with her so gently of eternal life and the things of God. Yet she was really a very wicked person, always gentle with the sinners who were acknowledged sinners. He never turned away one who came repenting. His arms were always open to receive. His words were always kind and forgiving and loving. But to those who had this pretense of being so spiritual, those who had the pretense of being so righteous and were trying to foster themselves off on the common people as spiritually superior, I mean, Jesus really got heavy. Woe unto you, scribes and Pharisees, hypocrites, for you shut up the kingdom of heaven against men, for neither go ye in yourselves, but you will not allow those who are entering to go in. Not only have you not really entered in, but you would hinder those who would enter into the kingdom of heaven. Unfortunately, this is also true today in many areas of the church, where the ministers of those churches have been caught up into liberalism and modernism. And they do not really enter into the kingdom of heaven, but also they prohibit people. They stand in the way. They make fun of the scriptures. They make light of the scriptures. Or they seek to declare that the scriptures really aren't the scriptures. Woe unto you, scribes, Pharisees, hypocrites, for you devour widows' houses, and for a pretense you make a long prayer. But your prayers are only pretensions. therefore ye shall receive the greater damnation. Woe unto you, scribes, Pharisees, hypocrites, for you compass the sea and the land to make one proselyte. And when he is made, you make him twofold more the child of hell than yourselves. Woe unto you, ye blind guides, which say, whosoever shall swear by the temple, it is nothing. But whosoever shall swear by the gold of the temple, he's guilty. You fools, blind. What is greater, the gold or the temple that sanctifies the gold? And you say, whosoever shall swear by the altar, it's nothing. But whosoever swears by the gift that is upon the altar, he's guilty. You fools and blind. Whether is greater, the gift or the altar that sanctifies the gift? Whoso therefore shall swear by the altar swears by it and all of the things that are on it. And whoso swears by the temple swears by it and by him that dwelleth therein. And he that shall swear by heaven swears by the throne of God and him that sits thereon. Woe unto you, scribes, Pharisees, hypocrites. I mean, he's really getting down on them for their traditional teachings. You know, if you swear, you're making an oath now. I swear by the temple, I'll do it. He swore by the temple? Oh, well, that's all right. He doesn't have to keep it. You know, it's not a binding oath. I swear by the gold in the temple. Oh, look out now. That's binding. I mean, stupid, ridiculous, traditional things that have been developed and have become a part of their actual belief systems, dogmas that had turned into doctrines, traditions that were being taught for doctrine. Woe unto you, scribes, Pharisees, hypocrites, because you pay tithe of mint and anise and cumin. Now, these are little spices, and everybody had their own spice garden. And they would raise their own anise, their own cumin and mint. And they would be careful, of course, you know, cumin, how much cumin do you use in your cooking? But they would take out of their spice garden and they'd take, you know, and give 10% to God. Very careful to measure out their spices, their mint and their anise and their cumin. Give God his 10%. So careful. Yet, Jesus said, you have omitted the weightier matters of the law. You've passed over completely judgment and mercy and faith. Now, concerning the tithe, notice Jesus said you ought to have done that. You ought to pay your tithes. But you are not to leave the other undone. Now, Jesus does confirm that they were correct in paying tithes. But they were very incorrect in not really seeking justice and mercy and faith. Woe unto you, well, ye blind guides, he said, which strain at a gnat or strain out a gnat and swallow a camel. Now, when they would drink their wine, they would pour it through a cloth in case a little gnat may have flown into the wine. For if they would drink the wine with a gnat in it, the gnat wasn't kosher. The gnat had blood in it. And they were not to eat anything with the blood. Therefore, they would strain their wine so they would be careful not to drink any gnats. But they would, in turn, Jesus said, you're swallowing camels. Now, a camel was also an unclean beast. But it's interesting that when you get into the fine points of picking in religious systems, how picky people can get in small little things, and yet they omit the more important things. And Jesus, of course, it all goes along with you're paying tithe of your spices, but you're not really seeking judgment or mercy or faith. You're straining out the gnats, but you're swallowing camels. You blind guides, woe unto you, scribes, Pharisees, hypocrites. For you make clean the outside of the cup and the platter, but within you're full of extortion and excesses. Now, the picture of is of a filthy cup inside. Outside, you look at it, oh, I'm so thirsty, get a drink of water, you know, and you see this beautiful, clean, sparkling cup, and you pick it up, and you look inside, and all this filth and vermin in there. Yuck, you know. The outside looks so good, but the inside is so filthy. And Jesus said, that's the way you guys are. You look so good on the outside, but the inside, there's extortion, there's greed, there's all of these excesses. Thou blind Pharisee, cleanse first that which is within the cup and the platter, that the outside of them may be clean also. More important that the inside be clean than the outside. Man looks on the outward appearance, God is looking on the heart. And in the New Testament, Jesus, and of course through the epistles, is also emphasized that more important than the outward actions are the inner attitudes of a man's heart. It's what's within that the Lord is really counting and looking at. People can have an outward observance of righteousness, of religious rituals, of worship and all, but within, it isn't there. The Lord said, look, it's got to be inside. That's where you've got to start. And from what is inside will work out. But the attitude is more important than the action. There are a lot of people doing the right things in the wrong ways. What they are doing may be right, but the attitude in which they are doing it is completely wrong. I would rather do the wrong thing and have a right attitude than do the right thing and have a wrong attitude. Because God can change my activities in a hurry, but many times it takes an entire lifetime to change the attitude of a man's heart. What's in your heart is what the Lord says counts. Woe unto you, scribes, Pharisees, hypocrites! For you are like unto whited sepulchres, which indeed appear beautiful on the outside. They would go and whitewash the sepulchres. But within, on the outside, they look so pretty, so clean. But inside are full of just skeletons, dead men's bones, and all of the putrefying, rotten flesh. Even so, ye also outwardly appear righteous unto men, but within you're full of hypocrisy and iniquity. Woe unto you, scribes, Pharisees, hypocrites, because you build the tombs of the prophets, and you garnish, decorate the sepulchres of the righteous. If you go over to Israel today, you can see in the Kidron Valley some of the tombs of the prophets that have been built. In fact, they call them the tombs of the prophets. Also, you can see how they garnish the sepulchres. You can go to what they call the Tomb of David. And there is a big silver casket there in which David's remains supposedly are lying. And all of the garnishing, all of the, you know, the trappings and all that they have around this. And they come there and sit and pray there by David's tomb. But oh, they really still garnish so much this tomb of David. You honor your fathers is actually what he is saying. You give honor to your fathers. And you say, if we had been in the days of our fathers, we would not have been partakers with them in the blood of the prophets. Oh, had we been there, we would have been righteous and we would have been pure. Wherefore, you are witnesses against yourselves, for you are the children of those who killed the prophets. Fill up then the measure of your fathers, ye serpents, ye generation of vipers. How can you escape the damnation of hell? Hey, he sounds like a hellfire and brimstone preacher. Wherefore, behold, I send to you prophets and wise men and scribes, and some of them you're going to kill and crucify, and some of them you're going to scourge in your synagogues and persecute them from city to city, that upon you may come all the righteous blood shed upon the earth, from the blood of righteous Abel to the blood of Zacharias, the son of Barachias, whom you killed between the temple and the altar. Verily I send you, all these things shall come upon this generation. You're guilty. Actually, in the crucifying of Christ, they became guilty of the worst of the heinous sins that man has ever committed. Their fathers had killed the prophets. Isaiah, so many of the prophets were slain by the people in their days. But Jesus said, you are going to kill the one of whom all the prophets, or Stephen laid on the charge, you killed the one of whom all the prophets spake.
0: We'll return with more of our verse-by-verse Bible study in the book of Matthew on our next broadcast. And be sure to join us again next time as Pastor Chuck continues his verse-by-verse study through the Bible. That's right here on the next edition of The Word for Today. And now, once again, here's Pastor Chuck.
1: May the Lord be with you and watch over and keep you in the love of Jesus Christ. 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
1: Ephesians chapter 4, verses 17 through 32, new man. You know, they say the clothes make the man, and sometimes that's true. I was at the Cherry Festival, of course, on Wednesday all day long. And at the Cherry Festival, it was hot that day, like 90 plus, sweating. We were giving away water faster than we gave 11,000 bottles of water out. Isn't that amazing? That's the most we've ever given out. I mean, I think we haven't even come close to that. You know, 7,000, I think, was the most before that. But it was just a hot week, wasn't it? And so I'm loading waters into the cooler and hauling ice and everything. And, you know, I did talk to a few people. Just didn't want to get in that close of a conversation with anybody because I was just stinky and sweaty. But I passed things out and tried to keep my distance from people because I had sunscreen over my head, so I was all sticky. But the thing was, is I had to pray for the opening of the Cherry Festival at 6 o'clock. And so I was like, I got to do something about this because I'm just like muggy. So I ran home real quick. I showered off. I sprayed good smelly stuff all over myself. Stopped sweating. And I put on brand new clothes. And literally, I felt like a new man. I really just felt great. I went out there. The temperature dropped because a storm is rolling kind of past. So I was able to get up there. And what was amazing is I even asked the lady who let me pray for the opening. I was like, can I share some things? And so I gave a shout out to the other Christian churches and I gave a brief gospel message. And then I just prayed for the Cherry Festival. Felt great. And then I went out, and I don't know how this happened, but I got stuck at the bracelet booth, which is not my thing. You know, usually I'm like out in the crowd, you know, sure. But here I am with the kids, you know, making bracelets. So I'm sharing the gospel with little kids. And a young lady came by, probably 20 or something like that, wanted to make a bracelet. And so I shared the gospel with her, and you could just see that she was just hitting home, you know. And it was just awesome, awesome. One little girl. This was really cool. I sat down. I said, hey, do you know about God? And she said, yeah, I know about God. God came down to be a man. He killed himself as a sacrifice for all the people in the town. I thought, that's awesome. She was 3 years old. It was the cutest little thing you ever saw. I go, you win points for cuteness today. But no, literally, it's like the first half of the day, hot, muggy, nasty. Second half of the day, new man. It was like the perfect before and after. And really, that's what we are going to be talking about today as we look at our passages, Ephesians chapter 4. If you are able, will you stand with me? Ephesians chapter 4, verses 17 through 32. Paul, by the Spirit of God, says, this I say, therefore, and testify in the Lord, that you should no longer walk as the rest of the Gentiles walk, in the futility of their minds, having their understanding darkened, being alienated from the life of God, because of the ignorance that is in them, because of the blindness of their heart, who, being past feeling, have given themselves over to lewdness, to work all uncleanness with greediness, but you have not so learned Christ. If indeed you have heard from him and have been taught by him, as the truth is in Jesus, that you put off concerning your former conduct the old man, which grows corrupt according to the deceitful lusts, and be renewed in the spirit of your mind, that you put on the new man, which was created according to God in true righteousness and holiness. Therefore, putting away lying, let each one of you speak truth to his neighbor, for we are members of one another. Be angry and do not sin. Do not let the sun go down on your wrath, nor give place to the devil. Let him who stole steal no longer, but rather let him labor, working with his hands what is good, that he may have something to give him who is in need. Let no corrupt word proceed out of your mouth, but what is good for necessary edification, that it might impart grace to the hearers. And do not grieve the Holy Spirit of God, by whom you were sealed for the day of redemption. Let all bitterness, wrath, anger, clamor, and evil speaking be put away from you with all malice. Be kind to one another, tender-hearted, forgiving one another, even as God in Christ forgave you. And Father, we thank you for this section that is just so poignant in a way for us, Lord, as we look at it. Lord, we see the things there that make up a lot of our lives, Lord. And yet you're telling us to put on a new man, to put on a new attitude, a new way of living, Lord. And I just pray that your Spirit would clearly speak to us, not just telling us what we need to do, but showing us the way to do it. Lord, that our lives would be different as Christians, that we would be representative of you in all that we say and all that we do. It's in Jesus' name we pray. Amen. You may be seated. Last time, we started this second section of the book of Ephesians. We went from the spiritual, the riches in Christ, to the application, with what, how you're going to spend those riches. And as we saw it, he started out chapter 4 with that phrase, therefore. And when you see therefore, you always have to see why it's what it's there for, right? And so we're looking back just a little bit, just to recap real briefly. And I'm probably not going to do a very good job of it, but I'm going to briefly and quickly go through what we learned in that first section that gives us the resources to put into practice the second section. Is that fair? And we have to know what we have, what's in the bank account before we go out spending. You understand? I hope so. Okay, nobody's nodding their heads. Everybody's like, I have no idea what you're talking about. I just spend money arbitrarily. No, we have to know what we have. And so we've been blessed. In chapter 1, we learned that we've been blessed with every spiritual blessing in heavenly places in Christ, that we've been chosen before the foundation of the world, that we've been predestined to be adopted as sons, that we have redemption through His blood, the forgiveness of sins, that we have the guarantee of the Holy Spirit that guarantees us that we're going to one day be with Christ forever, and that we are joint heirs with Him, that we inherit everything with Him, and that the power that works in us is the same power that rose Jesus from the dead and sat Him at the right hand of God. It's the same power that's working in us. And so we have, that's what chapter 1 tells us, all those things are yours as a Christian. Now, we didn't start there. Of course, chapter 2 reminds us that we were dead in our trespasses and sins in which we once walked, according to the course of this world, under the influence of the devil, and basically enemies of God, children of wrath, and just kind of in a bad place. But God, who was rich in mercy, because of His great love with which He loved us, even though we were dead in our trespasses, made us alive with Christ. So He has brought you, He has made you as a Christian alive. Alive to be all those things He said in chapter 1. And not only has He made you alive, but He's also made you accepted. Now, it would be easy to think as a Gentile, which is just, the word Gentile just means nation, somebody who's from outside of the covenant of Israel, or the lineage and the history and all that Israel is, that we would think, well, we can come into this thing, but we would be kind of a second-class Christian compared to the Jewish Christian. And he said, no, actually, we're all one body. That Christ has made us all one, that the Jews are saved the same way that the Gentiles are saved through faith in Jesus Christ, and in Christ there is no distinction between the two. He's broken down the middle wall of separation, He's brought them both together, and now we are all one body, which He tells us in chapter 4, that now we are to walk worthy of the calling in which we were called, and to love the body. Not only to love the body, to be part of the body, to be active within the body, doing the part that God has called us to do. And so this is the first thing in as far as practical application that he gives us in chapter 4, is that we are to be part of the body. But now he kind of calls us, if you will, to a repentance. And that's what we get into chapter 4. Verse 17 through the rest, when he, after he's telling us to walk worthy, he tells us first to serve and love the body, but now he says, now I want you to walk worthy in the way that you act as a Christian. And so we're going to look at three things this morning, three new things, new direction, new teacher, new man. Okay, if you're writing notes, those three things, new direction, new teacher, new man. And so verse 17, Paul says, this I say, therefore, and testify in the Lord, that you should no longer walk as the rest of the Gentiles walk, in the futility of their mind, having their understanding darkened, being alienated from the life of God because of the ignorance that is in them, because of the blindness of their hearts. And so Paul is telling us, you need now to go into a new direction. Again, you know, therefore, since you're part of the body of Christ, since you're being part of the body of Christ, you need to walk differently. You need to change the way you're doing life. And I don't know. I remember hearing a story of a man who was, he was 30 years old. He was a very wealthy man. He, you know, in his young years, he worked hard. He was an entrepreneur. He started several businesses. He made millions of dollars. But he went to the doctor one day because he was not feeling well, and he was diagnosed with stage 4 cancer. And about a month later, he was laying in his bed, in his hospital bed, and his friend came to visit him, and he says, man, what a waste. And he's like, what are you talking about? He says, man, it's just so unfortunate, man. You have so much potential. You know, you're so successful, and to see you die. And he says, you know, as I've been sitting here in this hospital bed over the last several weeks, I've realized I'm not successful at all, because I spent my entire life meeting my own goals, and I haven't invested in the kingdom of God at all.
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In Joshua 1, we read, "This is my command. Be strong and courageous. Do not be afraid or discouraged, for the Lord your God is with you wherever you go."

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He is with you now, hoping you'll respond to Him. He waits for you.

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Those of us at Real Hope Radio have been where you're at. That's why we do what we do. God is real. He took away all of our fears and gave us a brand new life. 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

In Joshua 1, we read, "This is my command, be strong and courageous. 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

In Philippians 4, we read, "Don't worry about anything. 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Tell God what you need and thank Him for all that He's done."

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Only He can give us the ability to function in tough times. He's just waiting for you to reach out.

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So get into the Word of God, for faith comes by hearing, and hearing by the Word of God.

God is omniscient, meaning He is all-knowing. 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Talk to Him, and He will surely respond.

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For God has not given us a spirit of fear, but of power and of love and of a sound mind.

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Our broadcast is reaching into areas of North Central Idaho, Oregon, and Washington. 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God loves you. He knows all about you. He is that ever-present help in time of trouble.

0: The following is an excerpt from Pastor Chuck Smith.
1: As Paul said, the night is far spent. The world has gone through a long night of darkness, and it is getting darker. But thank God, we can see the dawning of a new day. We're very close to the time of the coming of our Lord. And the Lord gave us a lot of signs to look for that we might be alert, that we might be aware that the time of the Lord's coming is very, very close. Paul wrote to Timothy in his second letter, "Know this, that in the last days, perilous times would come, because men would love themselves, and they would be proud, boastful, blasphemers, disobedient to parents, unthankful, unholy. They will not keep their word, and their love for pleasure will exceed their love for God." But I'm convinced that we are on the border of the return of the Lord. You say, "Oh, Chuck, you said that back in 1970. Yep. And we are now 37 years closer. As Paul said, knowing the time, high time to wake up out of our sleep. For now is our salvation nearer than when we believed. The day is at hand. As Jesus said, when you see these things begin to come to pass, look up, lift up your head, for your redemption is getting close."
0: That was an excerpt from Pastor Chuck Smith shortly before he died in 2013. It still holds true, and more so today.

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For God has not given us a spirit of fear, but of power and of love and of a sound mind.

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0: Welcome to The Word for Today, featuring the Bible teaching of Pastor Chuck Smith, founder of the Calvary Chapel Movement. 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And on today's edition of The Word for Today, Pastor Chuck continues with Jesus traveling to Gethsemane as we pick up in John chapter 18, verse 1. And now, with today's message, here's Pastor Chuck.
1: So we turn to John's Gospel, chapter 18. Jesus has finished his prayer, which we mentioned last week should properly be entitled the Lord's Prayer. And now, from wherever this prayer was offered, maybe it was on the temple precincts itself, as the temple gates were open all night during the time of Passover, so people could come at any time and worship God. But having finished his prayer, he now crosses the brook Kidron with his disciples that he might go over to a place on the Mount of Olives where Jesus went often with his disciples into a garden known as Gethsemane. In those days, the wealthy people of Jerusalem had private gardens on the Mount of Olives. It could be that one of these persons who liked Jesus had given him the key to the gate of his garden, and that Jesus had access to this particular garden there on the Mount of Olives. And he went there often with his disciples. But when Jesus, chapter 18, verse 1, when Jesus had spoken these words, he went forth with his disciples over the brook Kidron, where there was a garden, into which he entered with his disciples. So the wording and the phraseology here would indicate that it was one of these private gardens within a gated area that Jesus entered. The interesting thing, as he crossed the brook Kidron at this point, during Passover season, there on the Temple Mount, for the Passover, there would be slain thousands of lambs. In fact, some 30 years later than this, the Roman government sought to take a census. They could not count the people because the Jews were opposed to a census of the people ever since the time that David took the census and the nation was judged for David's sin. So from that time on, they would never count people. In fact, the Orthodox today, if you're at a party and you have to, you know, count off for a game or something, they won't count people. They'll say not one, not two, not three, not four, not five. But in the taking of the census, what they did was count the number of sheep that were killed for the Passover, because they were curious to find out how many people were gathering in Jerusalem for these Passovers. Now, the Passover lamb had to be eaten by no fewer than 10 people. And so at the particular census made mention by Josephus, there were 256,000 sheep killed for that one Passover feast, indicating the number of people in Jerusalem at somewhere around 2.5 million people gathered for the Passover. So when they would kill the lambs, the blood would go in a little rivulet that was created on down to the brook of Kidron. And there it would mingle with the water of the brook Kidron, and it would be a bloody-looking water flowing down the stream. And as Jesus crossed it with his disciples, filled with the blood, mingled with the water of the stream, which of course washed it on down, thinking of all of those lambs that were sacrificed for Passover, Jesus no doubt was thinking of the lamb that was to be sacrificed this Passover, the Lamb of God who would take away the sins of the world. And so to him it was probably a very touching moment as he crossed that stream with his disciples, seeing it flowing red with the blood of the Passover lambs. Judas also, who betrayed him, was familiar with this garden where Jesus often went. And so, having received a band of men and officers from the chief priests and the Pharisees, they came out with their torches and lanterns and weapons. The band, that word in the Greek, indicates a Roman contingent of either what was known as a cohort, 650 men, or they also had an enlarged cohort, which was 1,000 men comprised of 270 cavalrymen plus the footmen, or at the least 200 men. Now, it is interesting that they would bring such a large number of Roman soldiers along with the officers of the temple to arrest Jesus with his 12. Why they thought they needed that many is interesting. And Jesus, therefore, knowing that all things should come upon him, went forth. He came on out of the garden. They came with their torches. Now, it was full moon. They really didn't need torches during the full moon over there. But perhaps they thought that he would be lurking somewhere in the bushes or hiding. And so they came with their torches and weapons. But Jesus came right on out to meet them. And he said unto them, "Who are you looking for?" And they answered him, "Jesus of Nazareth." And he said unto them, "I am." You'll notice the word "he" is in italics, which means that it was added by the translators. Jesus just said, "I am." That divine name of the eternal God. When Jesus said, "I am," there met forth, no doubt, a blast of power, divine power. And as he said unto them, "I am," they fell backward to the ground. Now, at that point, Jesus could have just walked off and left them lying there. It is interesting that Jesus is in control of the whole situation. He is the master. And though they have come to arrest him, he is the one that is giving the orders. Notice, he asked them again, "Who are you looking for?" And they said, "Jesus of Nazareth." He said, "I told you that I am. If therefore you are seeking me, then let these others go." And he ordered them to let the disciples go, which they did. He was in control. He was calling the orders at this point. Perfect command of the entire situation. Now at this point, well, that the scripture might be fulfilled, which said, "Of them which you gave me, I have lost none." Then Simon Peter, having a sword, drew it. And he smote the high priest's servant and cut off his right ear. The servant's name was Malchus. Simon had been in a deep sleep. He had tried to stay awake and pray with the Lord, but he just couldn't do it. He was tired. And so when Jesus said, "Sleep on now, take your rest," and then he said, "Arise, the hour is come." When Peter arose out of the deep sleep, he was probably still pretty groggy, looked around, saw the crowd, pulled out his sword and began to swing, and Malchus can be glad that he was sleepy. He only caught his ear. He was trying for his head, no doubt. It is interesting, the last healing miracle that Jesus performed, he performed to cover the bungling act of one of his disciples. For Jesus healed the ear of Malchus, the servant of the high priest. Now, Peter is one that we are prone to fault, because in just a moment he will be denying his Lord. In spite of his strong protestations earlier that he would never deny him, that he would die for him, soon he will be not denying him. And we're prone to fault Peter for his cowardice. But wait a minute. here are at least 200 Roman soldiers plus the officers of the temple. And I'll tell you, Peter is ready to stand them all off to defend Jesus Christ. That's not cowardice. That takes some kind of a man. And so don't be too harsh on Peter. He was a man's man. He was ready to stand off the whole band. Then said Jesus to Peter, "Put up your sword into the sheath. The cup which the Father hath given me, shall I not drink it?" Now, just a little earlier in the evening, as Jesus was in the garden and praying, "Father, if it is possible, let this cup pass from me. Nevertheless, not what I will, your will be done." At that point, Jesus was facing the cup reluctantly. It was at that point he was submitting his will to the Father's. It wasn't something he wanted to do, desired to do. This was an act of submission to the Father. But that commitment was made. Once it was made, there was no turning back. Jesus said to his disciples, "Don't you realize that at this moment I could call 10 legion of angels to deliver me? I don't need your help, Peter. If I wanted out of this, I could get out of it very easily. But the cup that the Father has given me to drink, shall I not drink it?" He had made his commitment. There is no turning back. Then the band and the captain and the officers took Jesus and they bound him. How ridiculous that they should bind him. But let me tell you, whatever they used, the ropes or whatever, to bind Jesus, did not bind Jesus. Jesus was bound by something else, much more powerful than the ropes. He was bound by his love for you and for me. That's what caused him to submit to this. Not that they tied him up and were taking him as a captive. He was not their captive. He was a captive of love, his love for you, his love for me. That's what bound Jesus to go ahead to face the cross. And they led him away to Annas first, for he was the father-in-law to Caiaphas, which was the high priest that same year. Annas had been the high priest from the year 5 to the year 16. Annas was probably one of the most influential, powerful, wealthy men in the city of Jerusalem. At this particular time, the high priesthood was a political kind of an appointment by the Roman government. And it was secured by a bidding kind of a process. They paid and bribed for the privilege of being the high priest. It was extremely corrupted at this point. Annas was the high priest, and being the patriarch of that family was recognized still as the power behind the office of the high priest. 5 of his sons, at various times and for various periods, held the position of high priest. At this particular time, his son-in-law, Caiaphas, had the official Roman sanction as high priest. But Annas was still considered by the people the high priest, and he was the power behind the throne. And that is why they brought him to Annas first. Annas was the man who had so corrupted the priesthood. He was the one who owned the booths in the temple courtyard where they sold the animals for sacrifices, where the money changer tables were. For he was the one extorting from the people the high prices for the sacrificial animals. You could buy a dove out on the street for about 20 cents to offer as a sacrifice. But the sacrifices had to be without spot or blemish. So if you bought a dove out on the streets and brought it for a sacrifice, the priest would examine it carefully and he'd find some little blemish. He'd say, I can't offer this to God. Look, it's got a blemish here. You better go over to the table over there and buy a dove from them. And of course, this was a concession owned by Annas. And they were charging $10, $15 for a dove. But if you wanted to offer a sacrifice, you had to have one the priest would accept. And these were already accepted. There was no question about these that Annas was selling in his concessionaires there. And that was the thing that Jesus saw that upset him so much that he made a whip and he drove them out of the temple. And he overturned the money changers' tables and he said that my Father's house is to be called a house of prayer and you've made it a den of thieves. Merchandising the things of God and how God gets angry at that. And I think that that would be wise for a lot of these evangelists and healers and all around the country today to realize how angry God gets when people try to merchandise the gospel or to put in the way of men barriers to their coming to God. People who try to enrich themselves off of the gospel would do well to study the anger of Jesus when he found this going on within the temple courts. Annas had it in for Jesus ever since he had overturned his little business. Naturally, they put things right back together again, but it galled him that Jesus would have the nerve to upset his extortion racket. And so he was first brought to this man, an extortioner, a wealthy man, a Sadducee. And there he was first tried before Annas, then to Caiaphas, and then to Pilate. And so they brought him to Annas, who was the high priest, the father-in-law to Caiaphas, who was the high priest that same year. So that's why there were two high priests. Annas, the patriarch, the old man, recognized by the people, but the Roman government had appointed politically Caiaphas as the high priest. Now this Caiaphas was the one who said, look, it's necessary that one be killed for the whole nation. And Simon Peter followed Jesus. Now, again, this is admirable. The rest of the disciples, with the exception of John, had fled. Simon got into trouble because he wasn't going to leave Jesus. He continued to follow him. And the disciple, which was known unto the high priest, and went with Jesus into the palace of the high priest, but Peter stood at the door. Now this disciple, this other disciple, is no doubt John, referring to himself. And he was known to the high priest. Now how do you suppose it was that John was known to the high priest? According to the stories, John's father Zebedee was a very wealthy fish merchant. He had his fleet of ships up up on the actually that was an Israeli slip. When you're there in Israel, they'll say, look at all of these sheeps and they'll be talking about the sheep on the hillside, and they call them ships. And so see all the ships over there. So Zebedee had his fleet of fishing boats up on the Sea of Galilee. Only a fool falls in the same ditch twice. And watch me fall in that one in just a minute to prove it. And it was impossible to get fresh fish to the market in Jerusalem. So they would salt the fish, and salted fish was one of the great delicacies. And according to the stories, and in fact today there's a little coffee shop still in the old city of Jerusalem. And under this coffee shop there are arches, and they declare to you that these arches were actually the fish market of Zebedee. And that he sold the salted fish to the high priest. Now, if this were so, as John was growing up, he probably was the delivery boy and had been there in the high priest's home many times delivering the salted fish. And this is how it is believed that John knew the high priest. At any rate, he knew him. And so he went on in, but Peter was outside. And then the other disciple, who was known to the high priest, spoke to the girl that was keeping the door, and he brought Peter on in. Then the damsel said to Peter, the one keeping the door, "Are you not one of this man's disciples?"
2: We'll return with more of our verse-by-verse Bible study in the book of John on our next broadcast. And be sure to join us again next time as Pastor Chuck continues his verse-by-verse study through the Bible. That's right here on the next edition of The Word for Today. And now, once again, here's Pastor Chuck.
1: God bless you and keep his hand upon your life. And may you be conscious of his presence. May the Lord give you strength for every trial and testing. And may you come to that place of a total reliance upon His strength. The acknowledging of your own weakness, the surrendering and the committing of yourself completely into His hands. And thus may your week be blessed and anointed by God. In Jesus' name.

In John 14, we read the words of Jesus, "I am leaving you with a gift, peace of mind and heart, and the peace I give is a gift the world cannot give. So don't be troubled or afraid."

God is omnipresent, meaning He is everywhere at all times. He is with you now, hoping you'll respond to Him. He waits for you.

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1: Welcome to World News Briefing. I'm Tom Hughes. My co-host today is Pastor Joe Pettick from Calvary Chapel of the Harbor in Huntington Beach. Joe, it has been quite some time since we've done this program together. Fantastic to have you back with me.
2: Oh, it's so good to be back, Tom. Thank you for having me. I love what you do. I love what his channel does, and it's a blessing to be a part of it. Thank you for having me.
1: Well, we're going to dive right into it because, man, there are exciting things to talk about. Wow. So check this out. I want to start here with artificial intelligence. So as we know, Joe, it's raising questions not only about technology, but also about who should have the authority to control increasingly powerful technologies. And Peter Thiel has raised concerns about the growing power of AI and the idea that controlling it could require unprecedented levels of centralized authority. So check this out. This was just an article that was released just the other day, folks. It was in an interview that Peter Thiel was in, and with Patrick Felia posted it. And he said, Peter Thiel tells Matthias Dopfner, the only real way to slow AI is a one-world government, and that the cure may be worse than the disease. In theory, you could slow it down if you had genuine deep cooperation across the whole world. But I think that would require like a one-world government, get this, with real teeth and real force. Wow. And the sort of classical liberal part of me thinks that's almost frying pan into the fire. It's a cure that's worse than the disease. Joe, I look at this and go, you can't make this stuff up. So he's saying, wait a minute. The only way to control it is a one-world government, and that could be a bigger problem than AI itself. I mean, I think of this, the things that we talk about, Joe, as you look at this, what are your thoughts?
2: Yeah, well, amazing. We know in Revelation 13, we know that there will be a one-world government, so that's going to happen. So, but we see it's just getting closer and closer with all this. I saw on Twitter that Pastor Brandon Holehouse made a comment on this exact article, and this is what he said. He says, sounds familiar? A global crisis like AI becomes the justification of global government. And then he goes on to say, listen to this, Tom. He says, Satan starts a fire in a house. He shows up at the front door with a solution that's worse than the fire. That was a great comment that he made on that. And it's so true. And so we read this stuff and we know it's going to happen, but it's happening right before our eyes.
1: No kidding. I'm reading these comments by Peter Thiel, and he's warning. So he's saying, hey, this is a problem. And he said, in Daniel chapter 7, where Daniel has the vision of the four different beasts, you get to verse 7, Daniel writes, after this, I saw in the night visions, and behold, a fourth beast, dreadful and terrible, exceedingly strong. It had huge iron teeth. It was devouring, breaking in pieces, trampling the residue with its feet. It was different from all the beasts that were before it, and it had 10 horns. When we read that passage, we know that it's describing the Roman Empire that becomes the eventual revived Roman Empire, Rome 2.0. And he describes it as having huge iron teeth. And I think of Peter Thiel's words. He says, this government is going to have real teeth.
2: Teeth, yeah,
1: with this, you know, and you look at this and you go, unbelievable. Go ahead.
2: No, you can't make this stuff up. Like you just said, you know, you're reading out of Daniel exactly what he's saying. And also as he's quoting out of Revelation 13, that there's going to the only way to control this is a one world government to control it. And we know all these things are predicted or prophesied that they will happen. And so it's exciting for guys like us, Tom, that study these things. And then we hear men like Peter Thiel and talk about these things. And he's kind of fixated on the Antichrist. I'm sure you're well aware of that. He has seminars and he talks a lot about the Antichrist and all. But from what I understand, I don't even know if he's a believer, but he believes that the Antichrist is coming. And he's a guy that's really into all this AI and technology.
1: It is very interesting because, listening to him with different seminars he's given and conferences, he definitely has some understanding of Bible prophecy. Whether or not, how he works that out is entirely different, but he knows passages. He seems to have a working knowledge of 1 Thessalonians chapter 5. And he knows he understands some things about the rapture, whether or not he believes it's an actual event. But he's talked about, as you mentioned, the Antichrist and so forth. And he does bring the Bible into it. So it's just fascinating. Some people have said he is the Antichrist. But I look at this and go, I just don't play those games of who is the Antichrist. Yeah. But I look at this, I find it fascinating, the warnings that he's giving. And I couldn't help but think also, Pastor Joe, with Revelation chapter 6, when you have the rider on the white horse, the first one that appears, it goes about conquering and to conquer. It has a bow with no arrows. And we know from the context of it, it's able to conquer without using conventional weapons. And so what Peter Thiel says is this one world government being the cure. And like Brandon has said also, you look at this, you start the fire, you come around and sell the fire extinguisher. This is it. But able to conquer without a weapon.
2: It's fascinating.
1: It is. What biblical principles would you say should guide our thinking when we see these technological concerns and they lead to proposals for greater centralized authority? How does a Christian, or maybe somebody who doesn't know the Lord but wants to know what the Bible says, how do you work through these things that we're hearing and seeing right now?
2: Yeah, so I mean, with all of this, so you get there's definitely a demonic realm to AI and this technology. So with that, we need wisdom from above. I think of James 1:5 that says, if anyone lacks wisdom, we can ask of God, who gives to all generously, liberally. And we need wisdom because this stuff it's evil. And even the creators of this, it's they're saying that it's beyond anything that they can imagine, that it kind of takes on its own way. It actually lies and manipulates and all this. So without the Holy Spirit working and without wisdom from God, this stuff's pretty scary. And so I would say, as for AI, it could be used for good or it could be used for evil, but we truly need wisdom, and we need to pray for those that are in that world, in this tech world, that they would have wisdom on how to govern some of these things, because it seems like it's getting out of control. And part of the interview that I saw with Peter Thiel and all, that he was mentioning that the Pope was saying that we want restraint. We want to, stop this AI stuff. And he was saying, I believe it was Peter Thiel that was mentioning it, that if the United States does that, so let's say a new government comes in, the United States stops and pulls back everything, well, that could be dangerous for us because the technology can be used for good. But if we just pull back completely, countries like China, they said, they're not going to pull back. Russia's not going to pull back. And so we could be at a disadvantage.
1: Oh, totally. Yeah, it was him talking about the Pope. And so spot on. Thank you for sharing that, Joe. I mean, we have this race going on and people are going to do all of their virtue signaling. But at the same time, this beast government is being formed. Hey, Joe, let me ask you this. I want to move over to Jerusalem for just a minute. There's this fascinating article from World Israel News, Second Temple Air Purification Complex, uncovered near the Temple Mount. So as we look at this, we know that Jerusalem carries an extraordinary historical and biblical significance, and that makes archaeological discoveries worth examining carefully, while also making it important to separate historical evidence from conclusions that go beyond the evidence. However, we know not only is Jerusalem have such extraordinary historical and biblical significance from the past, but in the present, and also what is coming in the future. So as we look at something like this, another discovery, this purification, Second Temple era, that would be the time of Jesus.
2: Yes.
1: We see these things. What can an archaeological discovery near the Temple Mount tell us about the historical setting of the Bible, but also, Joe, I got to look at this, and I think all of these things that are being uncovered because of archaeology, they're being displayed to the world. It's like God is displaying Zion to the world.
2: Yes.
1: You know, people are talking about Zionism and in negative and positive terms. God is displaying Zion, the name of that hill there in Jerusalem. But I mean, it's amazing to be living right now.
2: It is. We have someone that goes to our church, actually, and he's part of that the crew that's out there digging, and they're telling me the things that they're finding just one after another matches up with the Bible. And so what we read, we know we can trust the Word of God. So that doesn't, like, stuff like this doesn't, you know, make me strengthen my faith, because I already have faith. I already trust in God. I trust in God's Word. But when you see these things one after another, they're digging these things up, and it matches up perfectly with the Bible. And so this young man that goes to our church, you know, he tells me, you know, the different things that they're finding and all. And you can literally go to Scripture and point to Scripture to show that this is what the Scripture refers to. And it's just fascinating to see. And I agree with you. I believe there's a wake-up call to the world to say, look, you guys want evidence. Here's some evidence regarding the Bible. Here's some evidence, not for us as believers, but for those that are maybe questioning. And they see that God's word is true. God's word is real. And you can bank on it. And so it's fascinating. But I think it's more, like you said, it's really for the world to wake them up and to show them, you want evidence. There's great evidence. And as they dig, they're constantly digging up things that line up. As this last one, as you just mentioned, there with the second temple where Jesus would have been. And so it's just fascinating stuff there. The day we're living in, Tom, is just it's just so awesome.
1: It is really amazing. I think, you know, we live in a world of AI fakes, and you don't know what's real. You can't tell.
2: Yes.
1: But, as we know, when you go to Israel and you see these archaeology places, you can touch it. It's not a fake. You're walking in it. You're witnessing it. You can lean against this particular rock or the stone that was placed there over 2,000 years ago by Herod. And you see these things and you go, you can't fake any of this. There is no deception in all of the archaeology. It's such an anchor in proving the Bible is true. And thinking of the processional road and so many fascinating things. And Joe, you know, I was reminded of a conversation that we had a while back. And you were talking about one of the recent times that you had been to Israel, and how with Israel, they're being isolated, the world is against them, anti-Semitism is growing like crazy.
2: Yes.
1: But you had mentioned, I don't know if you were in a cafe, a restaurant, or where it was you were, but you said, you just mentioned something, and all of a sudden it was like E.F. Hutton talks, people listen. And people, the Jews that were living there, wanted to hear what you had to share. Can you explain that a little further?
2: Yeah, it was an outdoor cafe, and it was packed. I had to wait in line, and I met some friends there from Israel. And we were just talking about these things. We're talking about prophecy, Bible prophecy. We're talking about the Bible. We're talking about at the time, I believe, it was Ezekiel's prophecy and how, you know, that the Bible prophesies that these nations are going to come against Israel. And we were, you know, talking about the whole thing with Russia is going to join with Iran and all that. And as I was talking, I realized, just like you mentioned, I looked over the table next to me. They were all stopped and they were all listening. And I look over and then another table. And it was like, it was a Sunday, which was funny because I'm usually in a pulpit on Sunday. And so I'm thinking, wow, I've got my pulpit here in the cafe. And so people were just like listening and asking questions. And the young people, older people, and they were just so intrigued. They never heard any of these prophecies. And I said, so I was quoting all these different prophecies out of Ezekiel 38, Ezekiel 39, where it says that God says, I will turn towards Israel and I will then pour out my spirit on the nation of Israel. And they were just fascinated and they were asking a lot of questions. And it was just like one of those moments, like, is this a dream? Is this really happening? But they were just so isolated. And they hear someone from the United States talking about their country and how much we love their country and how God is not through with the nation of Israel. And so that kind of drew them. I think it was the love, that supernatural love we have for Israel by the Holy Spirit. And they were just drawn. And it was just like one of those moments. Like I thought, well, Lord. And so there's a young family sitting right next to us. I ran into them at the airport. after, like a few days later, they're at the airport and we got to talk again. So yeah, God is doing something supernatural with the Jewish people and there in Israel. And God is not through with the nation of Israel. Obviously, you know that. And so that's why I believe there's such hatred, though, anti-Semitism that's taking place that's supernatural. But yet, because they experience such hatred, a supernatural hatred, they're drawn to the supernatural love that we have as true believers, and they're drawn to that love. And so that's what happened. And it was just one of those highlights of my whole entire life.
1: Amen. It's so cool. You know, we think of all the, you know, there's so much anti-Semitism and so many people just hating the Jews and hating Israel. And yet the Bible tells us that our life in Christ should make Jews jealous for what we know. That they would, well, how do you know all of these things? And what you explained is that's the type of reaction that we should be, that should be coming from the Christian's life. But how many Christians are thinking, I mean, it's just or how many people who claim to be Christian are doing exactly the opposite? They're hating Israel and hating the Jews. At what point does that make anybody that's Jewish say, hey, I want to know your Savior? You know, there's something definitely that's wrong there.
2: Yes.
1: But just fascinating days that we live in. Going back to the time of COVID, so it was six and a half years ago, almost 7 years ago.
2: It went by.
1: And at that time, Israel, and as you know, we've both been there many times since, but Israel primarily been isolated since that time, just a little bit more. And as they were coming out of COVID, then October 7 happened, now the Iran issue. And we look at this and they've been isolated, but we can tell, can't we, Joe, that God is doing something with Israel. He's turning their hearts toward him. And I think from the archaeology discoveries that we talked about to these things, we can see the eyes of the people in Israel, the Jews. They're waking up, maybe not yet fully to Yeshua, but that day is coming.
2: Yes.
1: And you also said this quite some time ago, that there's a turning. You can see this, sense this turning of God from the Gentile world to Israel. And we see it will be fulfilled in according to Romans chapter 11, verse 25, when the time of the Gentiles will be full, then all Israel will be saved. But you sense this turning. I remember you saying that one time.
2: Yeah, that's true. Well, when you're there in Israel, you see it, I believe, more clearly, is we know in Ezekiel 39 that God will again turn to the nation of Israel, pour out his spirit upon them. And so I just kind of, as I was there, I'm kind of seeing it, you know, God, so many, even the church, the so-called church of the day, they have this hatred towards Israel. And so, but God loves Israel. God's not through with them. So, I just kind of get this like a visual of God just starting to, he's already making his turn. And he's already, because he's going to pour out his spirit and all Israel's going to be saved. And when the fullness of the Gentile comes in, and I truly believe we're during that transition time. And that's why all these things are being unearthed there in Israel. Evidence is being just to shout out to the people. I'm real. God is saying my word is real. I love the nation of Israel, and I'm not through with them. And so there's this huge battle that's taking place. But I do remember that. It was one of the I think it was a vertical view that you and I were doing, and then I just had that kind of a visual of God just kind of he's turning and he's going to pour out his spirit again on the nation of Israel. We know that because that is what scripture tells us. And so we're living in very exciting times regarding Israel.
1: Indeed we are. So exciting to see that. And at the same time, we see, you know, the collapse of culture. We talked a little bit about technology already, but we think of culture, and we know this is going to happen also because First Timothy chapter 4 talks about the time that there will be teaching doctrines of demons and deceiving spirits and lies and hypocrisy.
2: Yes.
1: And that's confronting the church. And we see what's going on even in the so-called church, Joe. Just when we think of a couple of things, just a couple of articles. This one is at a LifeSite News, non-binary Episcopalian preacher goes viral for anti-Christian LGBTQ blasphemy.
2: Yes.
1: Listen to this, folks. This is a quote. So if you're going to deny God as trans, this is from the pastor of this church.
2: Yeah.
1: If you're going to deny God as trans, you're going to be denying the divinity of our Lord Jesus Christ. Unbelievable. Reverend Flourish Klink, a pastor in New York City, a St. John the Divine Church,
2: yes,
1: whose given name is Madeline, also trans, I guess, and who identifies as both binary and transgender, began his Trans Day of Visibility sermon by suggesting God is non-binary. But I'm going to go further than that, say God is actually also trans. And then it goes on and says more, or she. I don't know it's a he or she. I don't know.
2: Yeah.
1: But when God, who as we have established as non-binary, who was born in human form as our Lord Jesus Christ, Mary said, oh, look, a baby boy. God isn't a boy, said the pastor, contradicting scriptures. Wow. We've established this, they say. Wow, God was assigned a gender at birth, and later on it became clear that gender wasn't quite right. I mean, Joe, wow. I look at this and go, this stuff is just nuts. And then we throw in James Tallarico, who apparently is doing, it looks like, I mean, he's got a lot of people voting for him in Texas, and he's part of a church like that. And his pastor is a lesbian, and claims Christ didn't die to save us from our sins. So when we hear this, Joe, this is in the church. People are believing it, and God warns there will be doctrines of demons, deceiving spirits, speaking lies in hypocrisy, having a form of godliness but denied the power thereof. I look at these things, go, wow, it's not a coincidence that this is happening right now. Arise within the church at a time when Jerusalem is the focal. And technology is also is going to a place that would bring about the mark of the beast. But I look at this from the church side, Joe. What are your thoughts?
2: Well, I read that article. Matter of fact, last night I shared that at our Bible study. We're in the book of Daniel, and so I shared it. And then part of that article that you're reading too, it says that literally that Jesus Christ transitioned after the resurrection. He transitioned, and so. I'm like, you can't, I mean, this is blasphemous stuff. It's very blasphemous. And I think of Amos chapter 8, verse 11 says, behold, the day is coming that there's going to be a famine in the land. And it says that it's going to be a famine, not a famine of bread or water, but it says it's going to be a famine of hearing the word of God. And I believe we're living in that day. There is a spiritual famine, and God said there's going to be a day where they're not going to want to hear the word of God. You know, they're going to raise up teachers with itching ears, you know, to so that they would hear what they want to hear. And that's what these so-called ministers are doing. They're tickling their ears. You think of a dog, you scratch the dog's ear. They're like, oh yeah, more, give me more. I want more of that. That's what they're doing. They're just itching their ears. They're just, they're telling them these lies. And it's very dangerous because it's, for a while it was just not good. And then it gets worse. But now it's just the stuff that we just read, that you just read, Tom, that stuff's blasphemous against God. And so it's there's a famine in the land, and it's here, and it's the word of God. It's so people need to get back to the word of God, rightly dividing the word of truth, interpreting scripture with scripture, and this nonsense. You know, we need to, you know, stop the nonsense and expose the works of darkness. Ephesians chapter 5 tells us we're to expose the works of darkness, and this is definitely a work of darkness.
1: Oh, it is. And, you know, I mean, we start putting all of these things together, and you see this attack on God. It can only come from the devil himself working through people who don't know the Lord Jesus Christ, but claiming to come in the name of the Lord Jesus Christ.
2: Yes.
1: And again, it's definitely not a coincidence that all of these things are happening at the same time. And then we throw in what we have with what's happening with other people that are being elected. So we see this with James Tallarico in Texas and his pastor, and that type of church is going on. Then this out of the Telegraph, the left-wing streamer, this is Hassan Piker, becoming a toxic liability for Democrats. Hassan Piker was name-checked by Netanyahu at UN after praising Hamas and claiming U.S. deserved 9/11. For those who don't know who Hassan Piker is, he's running for office, and he's got a lot of strength behind him, and he's Muslim. We think we already have Mamdani in New York City. Yeah. But people, I look at this and I go, Joe, people are voting. Yes. They're voting for these type of people. And Hassan Piker, you wonder, is he going to get in? Joe, I read that 99% of the Islamic community votes. And when you look at the Christian community in America, it does not work out that way. Many Christians just say, well, why does it matter? Or they don't vote, or they don't think it's holy enough, or something like that.
2: Yeah.
1: Well, the Muslim community is still going to vote, and they're going to vote for their people. So we have him, we have El Sayed, we have these other people already in office. I look at this and go, this is not a good sign. Yeah. And literally, you could have a few people that can take over everything.
2: Yeah, and you're right. And it's a shame. The Christians are not going out and voting. So I know at our church, you know, we have voter registration. We encourage people to go out and vote biblically. But still, the numbers, the percentage are so low. I don't know what the percentage is right now, but I know it's just extremely low. And you're right. So here, the Islamic world, the 90%, they're out voting. And so this is a disaster waiting to happen if the Christians don't wake up and get out and get in to vote. You know, so I think of also in Luke chapter 6, how it says, for out of the abundance of the heart, the mouth speaks. And so you hear these people speak, and it's just so abundant, this hatred, you know, for this man to say that, you know, 9/11, we deserved 9/11. So innocent people deserve to die. And so that's just totally wrong. And so, so I would just say, hopefully the pastors will wake up. They'll start teaching through the Word of God, and it exposes the works of darkness. And Christians need to go out and vote. And we can make a huge difference. If just believers would go out and vote biblically, it can make a huge difference. But if we don't, there's a train wreck in front of us.
1: Well, there is. You know, while you're talking, I couldn't help but think of 2 Timothy chapter 3, some of the rest of the passage that we have both quoted a little bit from, where Paul writes, know this, in the last days perilous times will come, where men will be lovers of themselves, lovers of money, boasters, proud, blasphemers, disobedient to parents, unthankful, unholy, unloving, unforgiving, slanderers, without self-control, despisers of good, traitors, and on down the list, having a form of godliness but deny the power thereof. From such people turn away. For this is the sort who creep into households, make captives of gullible women, low down with sins, led away by various lusts. They make captives of them. And a lot of the people that are voting for these radical people like Hassan Piker, Mamdani, we're finding out they're young, liberal women. And it's like 80% of them. Yes. And yet Paul wrote this, they make captives of them. Joe, we only have a little bit less than a minute left, but let me ask you this. If you could leave, time goes fast.
2: Wow. Really?
1: It does. Now we got like 40 seconds. Hey, Joe, if you could leave people with one principle for evaluating the news through a biblical worldview, what would you want them to remember?
2: Wow. Well, I would say Matthew 6:33. But seek ye first the kingdom of God and his righteousness, and all these things shall be added to you. You know, we need to get back to just putting God first. You know, I pray for our country. I pray that we would just seek first the kingdom of God and his righteousness, because God makes a promise to us in Matthew 6:33 that all these things shall be added to us. He'll take care of everything else if we'll put him first. And so I know we encourage our congregation to do that. I encourage pastors to do that, to put God first, put the Word of God, teach through the Word of God, and interpret Scripture with Scripture. But if we would just put, you know, seek first the kingdom of God and the ways of righteousness, you know, all these things, God will take care of everything else. So I would love to leave people with that. If you're doing that, just keep doing it. Be encouraged. Keep seeking the Lord. You'll never go wrong when you put him first. And he'll keep us all in perfect peace when we keep our minds stayed on him. We don't have to worry with all these things that happen. We just do our best. We pray that it's blessed, and we let Jesus take care of the rest. Amen, Tom?
1: Amen. Thank you so much, Pastor Joe. Man, the time flies.
2: Wow,
1: God
2: was
1: bless
2: fast.
1: I look forward to seeing you soon. I think we're going to be out at your church coming up in December.
2: December, yes.
1: We'll let you guys know about that. That's coming. God bless you, everybody, and we'll see you next time.

In Philippians 4, we read, "Don't worry about anything. Instead, pray about everything. Tell God what you need and thank Him for all that He's done."

God is omnipresent, meaning He is everywhere at all times. He is with you now, hoping you'll respond to Him. He waits for you.

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2: Well, hello, my dear brothers and sisters. I want to welcome you to another episode of Countdown to Eternity. And I am with the great Tom Hughes. Bro, we have a lot to talk about.
3: We do.
2: And I know you've got some stuff. So let's run with that.
3: Okay, let's just start off, everybody. Let's get James all kinds of wound up. So Peter Thiel or Thiel, I don't know how to pronounce his name because I've heard it's pronounced both ways by people that all claim to know him and know the only way to pronounce his name. But he says this, the only real way to slow AI is a one world government. Get this, in theory, this is a direct quote from him, you could slow AI down if you had genuine deep cooperation around the whole world.

0: But I think that would require a one world government. No, we're not making this up. It would require a one world government, get this everybody, with real teeth and real force. Tell me this, James, and the sort of classical liberal part of me thinks that is almost like jumping from the frying pan into the fire, and that the cure, a one world government, is worse than the disease of the AI itself. And then, of course, you can have fake global government, where we have a lot of conferences discuss it, a lot of somewhat empty statements that get put out. And then there's also, of course, a risk that it ends up being slowed down in the West and not in China. And then there's more. You know, then we can bring in the Pope in. But when you look at this and go, okay, James, just taking apart just a little bit of what he said, his warning is real. I mean, I think, you know, you and I would warn about these things all the time. So he's saying the cure they're going to come up, basically he's projecting what they're going to come up with the cure is a one world government. We all got to band together. I mean, it sounds like we're watching a James Bond movie or just whatever. And you're looking at this stuff going, this stuff is just nuts, but it's real. And this is a real conversation going on right now.
1: Okay, I don't know if people know who Peter Thiel is. So just for the benefit, because like this is critical, and it's the first time I've actually had this quote read to me. So like it produces all kind of reaction in my mind. But like I want to contextualize this because people ought to know a little bit about him. Okay, and once you know a little bit about him, only then will you recognize just how serious this is. First of all, he's not a millionaire tech investor. He's a billionaire tech investor, okay? He's the guy that co-founded PayPal. He's also, as many of you know, the co-founder of Palantir. Now, that's really interesting because Palantir specializes in combining massive amounts of data. Listen to this. For governments. This is what Palantir does. They do it for governments. They do it for militaries, like literally military, like government militaries all over the world, intelligence agencies. Palantir has technology all up in every three-letter agency that we have here in the country. And they also bring services like that to large institutions. So when we start talking about the private sector joining up with a one world government environment, these guys stand at the center of it. Palantir functions as an apt demonstration of like how technologically possible it is to centralize everything like surveillance and identification and tracking, like even decision making. It is the epitome. It is the gold standard of everything that we think about when we talk about the credit, social credit system. And by the way, like you know this, I know this, we've talked about this to our audience, but he has spent publicly, like years, this guy has been talking about the Antichrist. He's been talking about the one world government, probably not as apt as he's been saying it lately. The guy regularly talks about technology and the end times. Okay? Like, do you remember, bro, in 2025? I think you remember this. In 2025, he gave like a, I think it was either a 3 or 4-part lecture. Mm-hmm. On that subject, specifically on the Antichrist.
0: On the Antichrist, right.
1: So he says that the Antichrist is like this real end times totalitarian ruler. He doesn't look at it as a symbol or a force.
0: Right.
1: And so like this is about as real as it gets, bro.
0: It is. And when we think of him is in that speech, he quoted 2 Thessalonians chapter 2.
1: And he also quoted 1 Thessalonians 5.
0: Chapter 5.
1: Yep.
0: About peace and safety.
1: Yep, 100%.
0: And then sudden destruction. He goes through. So he has a working knowledge of eschatology.
1: He sees himself as a part of the fulfillment of Daniel chapter 12:4, even though he doesn't really understand the context of Daniel 12:4. With the whole idea of them running to and fro and knowledge being increased, it speaks more of knowledge of the word of God, but still in general, he sees himself as the fulfillment of all of that. He looks at it as like, it's being fulfilled through me and my company and many others around me that are doing this kind of thing.
0: Right. Well, I would go so far as to say this. It's obvious that he watches some prophecy messages.
1: He has to.
0: And there is some of it that's wrong too, which leads me to believe, okay, there's certain things he's watching. Like you said, Daniel chapter 12. He totally has out of context. It's clearly not what that's speaking of. But on him, we can even take it a little bit further. There's people that have, in the prophecy world, that have taken the things that he said, and they've gone so far to say, okay, look, Peter Thiel's the Antichrist. Well, just because of what he said, I just don't play that pin the tail on the Antichrist.
1: He doesn't meet the biblical precedent to be the Antichrist, but lots of people do say that.
0: Right, and I got to bring this up too. Speaking of, we also read in Daniel chapter 11, where when it comes to Antichrist, James, you know this well, you and I both dealt with it so many times, where it says he does not have the desire of women.
1: Meaning.
0: And that is totally taken out of context.
1: Yeah, they think he's gay.
0: But listen, everybody, has nothing to do with Antichrist being homosexual, just like Daniel chapter 12, verse 4, has nothing to do with technology and traveling. That is not what that, either of those have to do with. So Daniel chapter 11, speaking of the desire of women and Antichrist not having the desire of women, that is not a passage that is talking about sexual preference. That's not what's going on there. The passage is talking about him exalting himself above all gods, him being the God of heaven. That desire of women is a Jewish idiom for a Jewish woman to give birth to the Messiah.
1: Yeah.
0: So he does not have there's no thought of a Messiah apart from himself is what that's speaking of.
1: It
0: has nothing to do with sexual preference. All I'd say is James Wood, read it in context and you go, wait a minute, you're right, this isn't about sex. And Daniel chapter 12 is not about, it's not about technology and traveling. Daniel asked the specific question, tell me, what will these things be? How's it going to come about? Fill me in. Give me the word and everything. Daniel, shut up and close the words until the time of the end. Many will run to and fro, and knowledge will increase, but shut up these words. It's not for you to know. The wicked will see it, will not understand, but the wise will see it and they will understand. What's Daniel want to know? What's the tribulation going to be like?
1: Right.
0: And the people, a direct quote out of the book of Amos, running to and fro is of running to and fro through the word to get the correct biblical prophetic understanding of what's going on.
1: Yeah.
0: It has nothing to do with technology or air travel. And I know that's gonna that bother some people, but those are both passages.
1: Yeah, and it's
0: Antichrist,
1: really
0: listen, the Antichrist, James, you and I both know, he could be gay. We don't know that. But Daniel chapter 11 has nothing to do
1: with
0: that kind of stuff. That's not what it's about.
1: Yeah, and keep this in mind. Like, we can get into the technical side of this for just a second because it's really, really important, because a lot of people look at this and they run with it. The phrase is, neither shall he have, or neither shall he regard the God of his fathers. I think that's what it says. And then it says, nor the desire of women, not the desire for women, it's the desire of women, meaning the whole idea in the Jewish mind and the Jewish heart is that every Jewish woman has always desired to be the one who would bring birth to the Messiah. That's the actual picture. Okay, yeah. It doesn't refer to that. And by the way, it's so interesting because even if you take the old school, you know, Tammuz association with it, right? You still look at it that way. And the, by the way, the context is really important. It says it. What does he disregard? He disregards the God of his fathers. He disregards any God for that matter, right? I mean, it says that he's going to magnify himself above all like deities. I mean, I think that's probably the picture that it's drawing. So when it talks about the desire of women, it has nothing to do with the sexual orientation. In other words, he's not concerned about the push or the pull that people have concerning the Messiah because he's going to replace him. That's the picture.
0: It's exactly. And so hence, he is the one who sits in the temple and demands to be worshiped as God because it is his, all of this is his attempt to usurp the authority of the true Messiah, the Lord Jesus Christ.
1: Yep.
0: That's what Daniel chapter 11 is talking about.
1: Yep.
0: Not whether or not the guy likes dudes. That has nothing to do with it. You know, I mean, it's unfortunate. So there's a lot of these things. You know, the Chinese army of 200 million
1: soldiers. That's another ridiculous.
0: That's another one. So there's a lot of these things that are where stuff has been taken out of context. Videos get made out of, and they're really easy to jump on that bandwagon and say, look, see, it's being fulfilled. And that's just a reminder where we really need to be careful and stick to the context and we'll get it. What's the Hebrew meaning? What's the Greek meaning? Wherever you are in the Bible and go forward. Okay, now with him, and again, James and I are obviously not saying as many of that Peter Thiel is Antichrist. He just doesn't fit that. But there's no doubt, James, what's happening is not just through him, but Elon Musk, Sam Altman. You just go right on down the list. The technology that is being developed today is necessary to bring about such things as the mark of the beast.
1: Yeah, 100%.
0: To be able to control the masses. AI is necessary for this to come about. Peter Thiel and Palantir, a necessary type of advancement in technology to control the masses.
1: Yep.
0: Tokenization would be another thing. These things are all necessary. And it's not a coincidence that way we see everything going on with Israel right now, anti-Semitism. I mean, we can look across the board, all of the different signs that the Bible gives us for the last days. It's also not a coincidence that not until nowadays has there all of a sudden been these billionaires / trillionaires who are rising up in the tech world because that's what it would take to advance technology to the place that's being advanced right now in order to bring about these things. It's for such a time as this. This must converge. God didn't allow the technology to get here until the generation that we live in while we see everything else coming together.
1: Yeah, I couldn't agree with you more.
0: All right, so check this out. I got to throw this out. Because, James, this is a throwback. I don't know if it was 5 years ago. You might remember. You played a clip. I was doing a program with you. Could have been 6 years ago. Prince Charles, who became King Charles.
1: Oh, yeah?
0: He's talking about this individual very obscurely. And he's talking about climate laws,
1: yep,
0: climate lies, whatever. And he says in there that he has trillions at his disposal. And what did he say? We must confront this with warlike mannerisms or warlike footing. Do you remember what he said?
1: I'm actually going to find the quote.
0: No way.
1: Because I'm almost certain I have it.
0: Oh, well, I know you played it several times way back.
1: Here we go.
0: I can't believe I have it. Okay, friends. Let me preface this. As James gets ready to show this, I want to go back to the words Peter Thiel just said just the other day and what King Charles said was 5 or 6 years ago?
1: Yeah.
0: Okay, let's play this. So we're going to tie it all in together because this makes it remarkable.
1: Yeah, and it is, just brace yourself because this is big stuff. And this was at the time, this was Prince Charles, and I believe this was COP26. So this kind of gives you an idea of where we were here, okay? So you gotta take a look at this. This is nuts, okay? Here we go. Take a listen.
2: So, ladies and gentlemen, my plea today is for countries to come together to create the environment that enables every sector of industry to take the action required.
1: Every sector of every industry. The mobilization is remarkable, but we haven't seen anything yet. Here we go.
2: We know this will take trillions, not billions of dollars. We also...
1: trillions, not billions of dollars.
0: Trillions. It's better too.
1: Oh no, he is basically eliminating. He is quantifying the cost of the problem to be so significant that the idea of being comfortable with a cashless society becomes more significant here. Listen to what he's going to say, because he's going to say beyond the GDP of all countries combined. He's going to make reference to that. That's significant. Listen to this.
2: Know that countries, many of whom are burdened by growing levels of debt, simply cannot afford to go green. Here we need a vast military-style campaign to marshal the strength of the global private sector.
1: We need a vast military-style campaign to marshal the strength of the global private sector.
0: That's it, baby.
1: Vast military-style campaign to marshal the strength of the global private sector. Here we go. Get ready. This is where it gets interesting. Okay? Listen to this.
2: With trillions at his disposal.
1: Whose disposal? Trillions at whose disposal,
0: no,
1: dude?
0: This is no kidding.
1: Listen. The chicken hadn't come home to roost yet. This is where it gets even more interesting. Listen to this.
2: Far beyond global GDP.
1: Far beyond global GDP. That is the combined global capacity's ability to produce gross national product combined. It is beyond that capacity. It's a cashless society he's talking about. And if you don't believe me, listen to this.
2: And with the greatest respect, beyond even the governments of the world's leaders.
1: Beyond the governments of the world's leaders. In other words, the world's leaders aren't even capable of doing that. It has to be the guy that has trillions at his disposal. Sorry for my British friends.
0: This is what, 5 years ago, something like that?
1: No, but listen to what he says at the end. Just in case anybody's got a question in their mind. Ready? Here we go.
2: It offers the only real prospect of achieving fundamental economic transition.
1: It offers the only real prospect for fundamental, notice this, fundamental economic transition. But wait, here's the problem. I want to go back and just listen to this again, because this is critical that we understand what's happening here, okay?
2: It offers the only real prospect of achieving fundamental economic transition.
1: Okay, fundamental economic transition. At what point did this discussion become fundamental economic transition? Where did it go from global warming, climate change, to fundamental economic transition? He's telling you what he's doing. He's telling you that he's using the climate problem to bring fundamental economic transition. That means a cashless society in a cashless world.
0: Okay, can I read something?
1: Yes, sir.
0: Okay, friends, you got to hear the rest of the next few minutes we got together, because this is crazy. James, I remember that when you first played that, I was doing a program with you 5-6 years ago, whenever it was. So 1991, I know, James, you know this. This is just a refresher for everybody, or anybody who doesn't know it, which a lot of people are not well aware of this. The Club of Rome published a book titled The First Global Revolution. And friends, this is their exact quote. Think of everything you just heard King Charles say. And this is a quote from the book. In searching for a common enemy against whom we can unite, we came up with the idea that pollution, the threat of global warming, water shortages, famine, and the like would fit the bill. So we got this idea. We need a common enemy. Who's the common enemy? Man, check this out. All these dangers, water shortages, famine, global warming, all these dangers are caused by human intervention in natural processes. And this is what they said. It's only through changed attitudes and behavior that they can be overcome. The real enemy then is humanity itself. So this is what King Charles is saying. So this Club of Rome, 1991, friends, you can get this book. is still out there. It's called the Club of Rome. It's called the First Global Revolution. I have it in my book, America and the New World Order. And so you look at this, this is just nuts.
1: Take a look at that.
0: Yeah.
1: That's as early as 1968. Look at how it's broken things up.
0: And they have maps going back even farther than that.
1: Oh yeah.
0: It's wild.
1: It's crazy to think that, you're going to get me in a whole other like tizzy over this one.
0: I got to say a couple more things, right? So you have everything that King Charles just said, military style campaign to attack this. So now we're using the climate. That's what the Club of Rome said. We're going to use the climate and demand and call man the enemy. Therefore, we have to force man to change his behaviors. Why? For this government system. Okay, so you go from what King Charles, then Prince Charles said, to what Peter Thiel said just the other day. And I look at what Peter Thiel said as a warning, because that's what he's saying. He goes, we're going to put a one world government. That's the only way to solve the AI problem. But he said the cure may be worse than the disease itself. He said this, again, a quote from him, I think a one world government like that will need real teeth. It's going to have real teeth with real force. So Prince Charles says military style campaign, climate, money, the whole system. So check this out, Daniel chapter 7, listen to this, folks. It's like you can't make this up. After this, I saw, chapter 7, verse 7, Daniel. Daniel writes, after this, I saw in the night visions, and behold, a fourth beast, dreadful and terrible, exceedingly strong. It's the Roman Empire that then becomes the revived Roman Empire. We know that because a couple verses later, we have the 10 horns that come up and then the 11th one, right? So it had huge iron teeth. It was devouring, breaking pieces, trampling the residue with its feet. It was different from all the other beasts that were before it, and it had 10 horns. So when these guys are talking about huge iron teeth, okay, James, who was it? Was it Antonio Guterres or the guy at the UN, or was it somebody else that talked about we need teeth? And he's talking about climate laws.
1: It was Guterres.
0: Anthony, okay.
1: As a matter of fact, in one of his COP26 final reports, which, by the way, as crazy as this may sound, it's this report right here, and I'll switch over to it because I knew you were going to refer to it, but it's this old school report right here that actually brings up what his actual agenda is, okay? And by the way, in the summary itself, it speaks of what they want to do. And it's wild because in his wake-up call situation where he talks about the renewal of solidarity and he talks about what they actually desire to do, it is absolutely evil. It's absolutely evil. And he draws out exactly how that's going to happen in this report. Well, there it is. We hope that you've enjoyed watching this or listening to it as much as we've enjoyed making it. We love you guys. On behalf of the great Tom Hughes, may the Lord richly bless you in these last days. We love you guys. God bless you.
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We read in Deuteronomy 31, "Be strong and courageous. Do not be afraid and do not panic, for the Lord your God will personally go ahead of you. He will neither fail you nor abandon you."

God is omniscient, meaning He is all-knowing. He knows you better than you do, and He still loves you. Talk to Him, and He will surely respond.

Body of Christ in the Inland Northwest. We highly recommend that you become part of a local fellowship in your area. In Hebrews 10:24 and 25, we read, "Let us consider one another in order to stir up love and good works, not forsaking the assembling of ourselves together, as is the manner of some, but exhorting one another, and so much more as you see the day approaching."

You can't work your way to heaven by good deeds, but some religions teach that you can. Anyone who calls on the name of the Lord Jesus will be saved. Too easy, you say? Well, that's a little secret that'll totally change your life. Keep it tuned right here to Real Hope Radio.

When you become a child of God, in that moment, you never have to be afraid of anything. For God has not given us a spirit of fear, but of power and of love and of a sound mind.

0: The following is an excerpt from Pastor Chuck Smith.
1: As Paul said, the night is far spent. The world has gone through a long night of darkness, and it is getting darker. But thank God, we can see the dawning of a new day. We're very close to the time of the coming of our Lord. And the Lord gave us a lot of signs to look for that we might be alert, that we might be aware that the time of the Lord's coming is very, very close. Paul wrote to Timothy in his second letter, "Know this, that in the last days, perilous times would come, because men would love themselves, and they would be proud, boastful, blasphemers, disobedient to parents, unthankful, unholy. They will not keep their word, and their love for pleasure will exceed their love for God." But I'm convinced that we are on the border of the return of the Lord. You say, "Oh, Chuck, you said that back in 1970. Yep. And we are now 37 years closer. As Paul said, knowing the time, high time to wake up out of our sleep. For now is our salvation nearer than when we believed. The day is at hand. As Jesus said, when you see these things begin to come to pass, look up. Lift up your head, for your redemption is getting close."
0: That was an excerpt from Pastor Chuck Smith shortly before he died in 2013. It still holds true, and more so today.

God is omniscient, meaning He is all-knowing. He knows you better than you do, and He still loves you. Talk to Him, and He will surely respond.

things in common. We all woke up this morning and each and every one of us was faced with struggles, fights we're facing. And those might be different, but the thing that we have in common is that we all have a God who's fighting for us every minute of every day. He's in your corner tonight.